0: LengthFit reports this is the first visual evidence it's gone.
1: The photos show the bare marble wall where President Trump's name appeared above John F. Kennedy's. The photos were taken from inside the tarps and scaffolding that blanket the facade. The cloaked structure has blocked the public from witnessing the process of stripping off Trump's name. The Kennedy Center said the tarps will remain up so that crews can maintain the marble. But many observers don't buy it. They insist the tarps were hung to spare Trump humiliation. Hands Off the Arts, an activist group which provided the photos, says they're proof that, quote, the power of the people is winning. Frank LengthFit, NPR News.
0: An Australian air conditioner cleaner and honorary town crier has been recognized as the world's loudest person. Guinness World Records acknowledged that Joseph McGrail Baitup yelled now at 122.4 decibels. That broke Northern Ireland schoolteacher Annalisa Flanagan's record of screaming quiet at 121.7 decibels in 1994. This is NPR News.
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3: You're listening to Away with Words, the show about language and how we use it. I'm Grant Barrett.
4: And I'm Martha Barnett. And Grant, I've been thinking lately about reorganizing my office, which has me thinking about how I organize my books on my shelves.
3: No.
4: And so I very much appreciated an interview that I read with Jane Smiley, the author, who was asked, how do you organize your books? And she said, only by kicking them out of the way so that I won't trip over them.
3: On one hand, I totally get that. On the other hand, don't kick your books. there's still the middle schooler in me who thinks of them as precious.
4: Right.
3: But there's also the adult in me who knows that, like, boy, my house is loaded with books. Something has got to be done.
4: Clear a path.
3: Clear a path. I have a teetering stack next to my bed that I reflexively push back against the wall every time I go by, and all it's going to take is one of the cats just brushing it the wrong way, and the whole thing is going to go down.
4: Well, you know, in thinking about how I'm going to organize the books on my shelves, I was heartened to come across a quotation from Luke Van Donkersgode, who is a software expert. He said, think not of the books you've bought as a to-be-read pile. Instead, think of your bookcase as a wine cellar. You collect books to be read at the right time, the right place, and the right mood. And I really appreciated that because I've been thinking, oh, should I put them in alphabetical order? Should I sub-organize the sections? But I really like the idea of just comparing your bookshelves to a wine cellar where you just sort of stroll in and you think, well, what do I feel like today? And maybe you make a serendipitous choice.
3: We'd love to hear about how you organize your books or the chaos that books bring to your life or great quotes about how to organize your books or books in general. You know, we're book freaks over here. Bibliophiles to the worst degree. 877-929-9673. 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Hello, you have a way with words.
5: Hi, my name is Jessica. I'm calling from Denton, Texas.
3: Hello, Jessica. Welcome to the show.
4: Hi, Jessica.
5: I work in a hospital, and the nurse's station is where all the hot gossip happens. So I came down to the rehab office where I work, and I said, wow, the tea is really hot up there. And my coworker, who's a little bit older, didn't understand the reference. So I told her that's, you know, what the kids call gossip these days. And it got me thinking, you know, what are other phrases or references to gossip that have been used, you know, over the decades? I kind of talked to my family about it, and my mom came up with, like, to dish. And
3: oh, yeah.
5: My dad's military, so he came up with, like, the scuttlebutt.
3: Oh, good one, yeah.
5: And then, mm-hmm. Yeah, and then me growing up in the 90s, the one I could think of was, like, the 411, you know, what's the mm-hmm. lowdown? But mm-hmm. I was kind of thinking about maybe phrasings or terms like pre-1980s, like what were phrasings that might have been used to refer to hot gossip?
3: The hot goss. What did we call the hot goss, Martha, back then? Back in the dinosaur age.
4: Well, starting in the late 1800s, people talked about the scoop. That came from newspaper lingo. You know, what kind of scoop did you scoop up from... you know, the well of gossip out there. And you mentioned scuttlebutt, which is a really interesting term because it goes back to the idea of a cask of drinking water on a ship. And people would go, you know, the sailors would go and hang around the scuttlebutt to drink water, but they were also dishing gossip, sharing gossip the same way that people do that around the water cooler today.
5: That is so funny. I've never in my life understood what scuttlebutt is. That's funny.
3: But then you have ones that aren't so wholesome, like the dirt and the poop and the dope, which all can all mean gossip.
5: What was the last one?
3: Dope. Like the straight dope. Yeah. But dope has not always meant drugs. Sometimes it just means chemicals. And actually, dope also meant the syrup that was applied to the carbonated water that made a soda.
5: Oh, wow. I didn't know that either.
3: So dope a lot of times just meant the important ingredient in any mixture.
5: Oh.
3: Yeah. And in prison slang, you might have grapes. Because where do you get your gossip? You heard it on the grapevine. And what's on a grapevine? Grapes. So grapes are your prison slang. And particularly juicy gossip or tragic gossip is gore. G-O-R-E, gore.
5: Ooh, I like that one.
3: And then there's something they say in the West Indies. There's a variety of different ways of phrasing it. It's susu or sese or sheshe, which imitates the sound of whispering. So in West Indies, a little susu. I got a little susu for you. It's a little gossip.
5: I like all these new phrasings. I think some of these could come back around.
3: And you've probably heard the skinny, Jessica, right? Give me the skinny.
5: Oh, yeah. Yeah, the skinny,
3: But that's more about, like, just give me the straight facts. I want the truth.
5: Oh, right, I didn't realize that was kind of the meaning of that.
4: And Jessica, there's a whole long list of words that we could go through for people who share gossip.
3: I mean, we all
4: do it. But let me just share one of my favorites that actually goes all the way back to ancient Greek. In English, it's spermologer. S-P-E-R-M-O-L-O-G-E-R, spermologer. And it goes back to an ancient Greek word that means a gatherer of seeds, you know, like a bird is going around and just picking up seeds here and there. And the Greek word spermologos gave us this word spermologer, which is somebody who goes around picking up gossip and spreading it around.
5: It's a very official title.
3: Yeah, a lot of these
4: very official, right?
3: A lot of these terms are heavily gendered towards women, but men are just as bad at gossips. As a matter of fact, they talk about prostitution being the oldest profession, but I think the oldest hobby is gossip.
5: You're probably that's what's so funny about this current lingo of the tea is I feel like maybe historically it wasn't as appropriate to admit that you were gossiping or that you had to use like a more under the less obvious term, but now it's just like, no, this is the tea and I'm giving it to you straight, you know? So it's interesting how the stigma around gossiping and how honest we are about it has changed a little.
3: Well, maybe we'll be more honest with ourselves about everything because we need a little more honesty in the world, don't we?
5: Yeah, that's true.
3: Well, Jessica, there are a ton of these terms, and we've just given you a smattering of them. Maybe there's something in there that you can use, or maybe you all can coin something else just appropriate for the medical professions, you know? Give me the charts. What are the latest charts? I don't know. I don't know what it would be.
5: Give me the vitals. What are the vitals?
3: Yeah, give me the vitals. Right. Perfect. There we go. What's the AB positive on the situation today?
5: Oh my gosh. Well, thank you guys so much. This was really fun.
3: All right. Take care now. Be well.
5: Thank you guys. Bye.
3: Bye-bye.
4: Bye, Jessica.
3: What do they call gossip in your field? What are people who gossip known as? Maybe there's something fun that you want to share. Send it an email to words@waywardradio.org.
4: Hi there. You have a way with words.
6: Hello. I'm Mark from Richland Center, Wisconsin. And I was calling to ask about Murphy's Law. It's a strange thing, Murphy's Law. It has such a bad reputation, but maybe its reputation comes from a different moment in time when the British were trying to colonize Ireland and the most common name in Ireland being Murphy. So when a British constable or somebody comes onto a scene where some resistance against that colonization has been happening, the constable will say, well, who did this? And they'll just say Murphy. And before you know it, a whole bunch of successful resistance has happened against the British colonies or the British colonial process to the point where they're so frustrated that they themselves called it Murphy's Law, that if something can go wrong, it will. But that's just my thought process. I have no idea where Murphy's Law came from, but being Irish myself, of Irish descent, I'd like to think that it's proof of successful resistance.
3: It's not a bad theory, but unfortunately there's no evidence to support that. I should say, though, that the idea with similar phrasing that everything that can go wrong will go wrong has been traced back at least to the 1860s. But calling it Murphy's Law, that name for that kind of idea, only dates back to the 1940s. So the concept is old, but the naming of it is new. And so that's kind of the difficulty that we have here. And the what we do know, the first use we find in print relates it to jokingly calling it one of the laws of thermodynamics. There are a bunch of researchers, amateur and professional, who hang out on the email list of the American Dialect Society. Fred Shapiro, who's written a couple of great books, Stephen Gorenson and Bill Mullins, they have disproven all of the common theories about the origin of Murphy's Law as a term. And they've uncovered an interview by psychologist Ann Rowe of Caltech with mathematician and physicist Howard Percy Bob Robinson. And he talks about it being maybe a mythical fourth law of thermodynamics in 1949.
6: Because the Irish are so hot-blooded? What is this?
3: No, it's really, Irishness never comes into it. It really does nothing about Irish, just calling it Murphy's Law. And it never really talks about the character of the Irish, even though Murphy is an Irish name. And sometimes in a second place, he phrases it as anything can happen and usually does, which isn't a bad rephrasing of the thermodynamic law of entropy. So it's interesting that it might be just simply a rephrasing of the idea of entropy, that things kind of fall apart and things naturally will not hold.
6: Right, right.
4: You know, one variant on Murphy's Law was proposed back in the early 90s by an editor in Australia, and it reads in part, if you write anything criticizing editing or proofreading, there will be a fault of some kind in what you have written. And he called that Murphy's Law. It looks like Murphy's, but there's a typo. And my gosh, that's so often the case.
3: You commit the error, you're criticizing yourself. So anyway, that's what we know about the origin of Murphy's Law. I like your theory. The Irish certainly did not, they withstood the British dominance for many centuries. So certainly the fighting spirit is there.
6: Well, thanks, you guys. You have a great show. Thank you.
3: Take care.
4: Thanks
3: bye-bye.
4: So
3: be well.
4: Take care. Bye-bye. Bye.
3: Find out how to reach us on our website at waywardradio.org/contact, where you can also find all of our episodes that you can listen to end-to-end, nonstop, for the rest of your life.
4: Peter Sheldahl died last year at the age of 80. And a few years earlier, he wrote a lovely essay for The New Yorker called The Art of Dying. And in it, he reflects on the process of writing, and he says, "When I finish something and it seems good, I'm dazed. It must have been fun to write. I wish I'd been there." And I can so identify with this. You know, sometimes you're writing and you struggle and you struggle, and then you get into the zone and it's almost an out-of-body experience.
3: Right. Yeah, I agree with that, the zone. But also, sometimes the self-doubt that you have of not being good enough makes you amazed that you are good enough, that you can create something amazing. You know, these two forces make you surprised that you can make something great, or something passable, at least.
4: Yeah, pleasantly surprised. You come back and you think, wow, who wrote that? Share your thoughts about writing, words@waywardradio.org.
7: 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Thank you.

0: You're listening to Away With Words, the show about language and how we use it. I'm Grant Barrett.
1: And I'm Martha Barnett. And with apologies to Eugene O'Neill, the quiz man cometh. It's John Chinesky, our quiz
0: man. Hi, John.
1: Hey, John.
2: That's me, guys. Hi, nice to see you guys again. You know, sometimes people ask me, how can I be funny? And of course, I can't teach you how to be funny, but I can teach you to be amusingly annoying. In fact, it's sort of the stock in trade of a dad. For example, if someone makes an illustrative noise to enhance a story, I'll always ask them to repeat it. It's annoying as hell, but what's important is that I think it's amusing. So, like, for instance, says, oh, yeah, they're walking down the street, and all of a sudden, ka-chunk, the guy fell over. I'm like, sorry, what did the guy do? Ka-chunk. I'm sorry, one more time? What did he? Ka-chunk. As long as you make somebody repeat something over and over again, it's annoying to them, and it's amusing to you. Now, another thing is to ask annoying questions about where things are. For example, if someone says, we got to get moving on this, the time is now, I will always interrupt and say, I'm sorry, excuse me, when is the time? Now. Sorry, when? Now. Now you'll know how to be annoyingly amusing. I'll describe a situation and ask you where or what something is, and you have to tell me again and again where or what it is, all right?
0: Oh, no.
2: Yeah, no, you'll get this. It's easy. It will be very, very annoying. Here's the first one. Yes, you're right. I don't see any more aliens around. What did you say the coast is?
1: Clear.
2: I'm sorry. What is that again?
1: Clear.
2: The coast is what?
1: Clear.
2: It's clear. Clear. That's right. The coast is clear. All right. Sure. You've got the drop on me and the tables have turned. Where did you say the shoe is?
0: The shoe is on the other foot.
2: Where can I locate that shoe? Wait, sorry, what again? Where is that shoe?
0: It's on the other foot.
2: Oh, on the other foot. Okay. True, so true. There are clear signs that something unpleasant is about to occur. Where did you say the writing is?
1: I was going to say in Denmark, but
2: the writing
1: on the
2: is
1: wall.
2: In Denmark. Yes. I'm sorry, where was it again?
1: On the wall.
2: I'm sorry, where?
1: The wall.
2: Come again?
1: On the wall.
2: Oh, on the wall. On the wall,
1: it's
2: sure.
1: Over there on the wall.
2: As you say, this project is very complicated, and something could prove to be a problem. Oh, where did you say the devil is?
1: In the details.
2: Where's the devil again?
1: In the details.
2: In the details, right. Okay. Finally, yes, Professor, it's all said and done. We just need to record this for posterity. What did you say? What did you say the rest is?
1: History.
2: What?
1: History.
2: Sorry, come again?
0: Oh.
2: Come, what's that? One more time? Try this ear over here.
0: The rest
2: here.
0: Is her story.
2: Try this side over here, this ear. That's my better,
0: the
2: that's
0: rest
2: my good
0: is
2: ear.
0: Her story.
2: Her story, that's right. Okay.
0: Yes.
2: Anyway, well, listen, I got to go chase after my family. They just left me, so.
0: Right.
2: I better get going. You guys are great.
1: Thank you, John.
0: Oh, John, that was actually very fun. I really appreciate it.
2: Thank you,
0: that.
2: Martha. Thank you,
0: Nothing
2: Grant.
0: Nothing like bickering with friends.
2: That's right.
0: Maybe you've been bickering about language in your house, or somebody misunderstood something where you work. We'd love to sort out your language confusion. Call me and Martha, 877-929-9673, or tell us the difficulty in email, words@waywardradio.org. Hello, you have a way with words.
3: Hello, how are you? Tigger Gray in Tallahassee, Florida.
0: I hear birds in the background. Must be a nice day in Tallahassee.
3: Oh, it's lovely. Yeah, I'm sitting on my front porch where I basically live.
1: Nice.
3: It's lovely out here.
0: What's on your mind, Tigger?
3: Whilst making breakfast the other day, my wife and son were hanging out in the kitchen, and my wife was describing to us an operation she'd recently gone through on her thumb for arthritis, where the doctor had removed a bone and replaced it with a wire to keep the finger and thumb together, at which point I shuddered and said out loud, oh, that just gave me the collywobbles. And to which my son went, what? And Sarah, my wife, said, what? I said, the collywobbles, you know, the collywobbles. And they said, I've never heard of that word.
1: Huh.
3: And so I told them what it was, what I thought it was, and what I know it to be. And there immediately said, you ought to call Way With Words.
0: Yes, you should. All right. Tell us about you and Collie Wobbles. Are we hearing that you're not from Tallahassee?
3: Right. I'm English originally. Ultimately, my aunt and my mom used to use it all the time to describe when they were, upset in the tummy or, more to the point, when something makes you cringe. And her describing that operation on her thumb totally made me cringe.
1: And did it make your stomach feel funny?
3: Oh, yes, absolutely. It's deep. It's inside. It's almost, it's kind of like falling in love, but you're going, wait a minute, this is not right.
0: So a negative butterflies in the stomach.
3: Right, negative butterflies. There you go. That would have easily explained it.
0: The willies or the heebie-jeebies.
3: Yep, exactly.
1: Or the molly grubs. I'm really surprised that your family hasn't heard this term. It's been around since the early 19th century and generally means, well, gastrointestinal distress. It might come from a combination of colic, as in colon, you know, a pain in your stomach, or and the word wobble. So colic and wobble together. We're not sure where this word comes from, but there are lots of variations of it, like golly wobbles, or I got the collie marbles, or the collar moggies. But I'm kind of surprised.
3: My body certainly wobbled when I heard her describe the operation.
0: Yeah.
1: Your golly certainly wobbled.
0: I was a little wobbled. Over here, too. I was like, a wire?
3: Yeah, really. So, but they're Sarah's American, you know, from Tallahassee, and my son was born here, Harrison. And, it's a case that they've not heard me say that. And I actually have an American accent, but when thinking and talking English, I become English again.
1: Uh-huh.
3: But that just popped right out in the middle of cooking breakfast.
0: I imagine that's a fairly common occurrence in your house, where they all, like, hold you to account for your weirdness.
3: Without a doubt, they think I'm weird. Yes, absolutely.
0: Thank you for calling. And, I got to say that these cross-cultural conflicts are always great fun for us. So if you have any others, you and your family have these two different dialects crashing together, do call us, will you?
3: Absolutely.
0: All right, take care. Bye-bye.
1: Thanks.
3: Bye-bye.
0: There's a funny thing that happened in your house. I know that there is, where somebody said something that nobody else understood, but they swore it was real. We would like to sort that out with you because we are going to have answers, or we're going to try to have answers. Call us 877-929-9673. That's toll-free in the United States and Canada. And if you're not in those two countries, you can still reach us. There's a WhatsApp number. 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
1: We got an email from Carrie in Ohio who writes, when my 18-year-old was 2, she'd always ask for LMNOPs. It took us forever to realize it was M&Ms she was asking for. Isn't that cute?
0: That's very cute.
1: Carrie goes on to say, she also called hot dogs go dogs, and no matter how many times we practiced hot dog, she couldn't drop the go. She'd even say hot go dogs if we tried to get her to practice it the right way. We still call them go dogs from time to time.
0: I wonder if she had that book. Remember the Go Dog Go book?
1: Go Dog Go?
0: Yeah, I wonder if she had that book, or maybe that influenced her.
1: That's what I'm thinking, too. Maybe she had LMNOP.
0: Kids of the... Yeah, because that was another book, wasn't it?
1: Mm-hmm.
0: From the same set. Oh, that's very cool. Kids are so cute.
1: And isn't it great how we just pick up those expressions that the kids come up with, and you use them the rest of your life?
0: Yeah, and that's one of the things that frustrates linguists when they try to, like, come up with these really complicated expressions about why a language changed. And, sometimes maybe it was just a 2-year-old.
1: Good point.
0: Maybe, like, Indo-European changed just because of a bunch of 2-year-olds. Maybe there was no big thing that happened.
1: Share your stories about kids and language. 877-929-9673. Hello, you have a way with words.
4: Hi. Hi, Martha. Hi, Grant.
0: Hello.
4: Hi. So my name is Sarah. I'm calling from San Antonio, Texas. And my call regards a oft-asked question here in Texas, which is when you go to a restaurant and you order iced tea, the immediate question to follow is sweet or unsweet. And this has always been kind of a pet peeve of mine, maybe wrongly. I guess I'll find out. Because to me, I always thought, how can this tea be unsweet? I thought un meant an undoing or a reversal of some sort. So to me, it just didn't sound right when people would ask, do you want it sweet or unsweet? I would just think, do you want iced tea or do you want it sweetened iced tea?
1: Well, Sarah, what are your thoughts about which tastes better?
4: I'm not a sweet tea person. Growing up in Texas, and I'm sure it's prevalent in the South, it's just too sweet for me. I don't mind a little bit, but when they say sweet tea, they mean really sweet tea.
0: Oh, yeah, it's almost a syrupy.
4: Yes.
0: Yeah, so does the un automatically mean a reversal? Does it mean that a thing used to be sweet and we took the sweetness away? That's what you're asking.
4: Yes, exactly. Because in my mind, I think something's been undone or, you know, unrolled or unfolded, whatever it is. And that means it previously was folded. Yeah.
0: Yeah, the folded is a really good one to hang on to here because you can have something that was folded be unfolded. And you can have something... but however, you can have things that are unbuilt that were never built. Mm-hmm. And you can have things that are unbelievable that were never believable. And so particularly with adjectives, un doesn't have to mean a reversal. It can simply mean not or the absence of a condition. And so sometimes that un is about a comparison to expectations. So, for example, an unopened tomb, T-O-M-B, was once open. But by comparisons to our expectations that tombs usually remain closed after their contents are put in, we consider it unopened, right?
4: Mm-hmm.
0: If we call something an unopened door, it means we haven't opened it yet, although circumstances might indicate that we will soon or should have already opened it. Although, obviously, the door has been opened before, but right now we're calling it unopened because... Mm-hmm. People expect us, or we expect ourselves to have opened this door, or to soon have opened this door. So it's all about expectations here.
4: Yeah, so I was going to say that unopened, actually, I just kind of had a light bulb, and I thought, you know, when you buy something from a store, you expect it to be unopened. And
0: but it was previously opened.
1: Right,
4: it shouldn't be open, so the expectation is, I see what you're saying. That's a really good point.
0: Yeah, so that is exactly where unsweetened tea fits in. By all expectations of Southern gustatory habits, it should be sweetened. Therefore,
4: right,
0: when we call it unsweetened, we are indicating that unsweetened is the unusual condition and that sweetened is the usual one.
4: Okay. So I can get rid of that pet peeve now, I guess.
0: Yeah, relax. Have a tall, cold glass of tea and relax. Put your feet up. Maybe a little fried chicken. So it's funny, though, adjectives with un and verbs with un behave a little differently. With verbs, the un prefix is indeed almost always about a reversal of condition. So you have undo, untie, unpack, unfold, like you mentioned. And those are almost always about a thing that was that is no longer.
4: Okay. That makes sense, and so, I can finally put this to rest.
0: Yeah, so it's about expectations. What do we expect? The un indicates that an expectation has been reversed.
4: Thank you so much. Thank you.
0: Right, bye-bye.
1: Call us with your language question, 877-929-9673. Hey there, welcome to Away with Words.
5: Hi, my name is Ronald High. I'm calling you all from Columbia, South Carolina.
1: Wonderful. What's
0: Welcome.
1: On your mind?
5: Well, the thing that I'm thinking about, a lot of times I hear the word hope and I hear the word help. And sometimes I hear people say, I'm going to hope you with your homework. I always thought it was, I'm going to help you with your homework. And I said, well, maybe it's just a regional thing or something, but I've heard it pronounced and say it that way many times, even from very educated people. And so now I'm kind of confused. I stick with, I help you. I will help you with your homework. But I don't use hope in that same manner. And I just wonder, what is the origin of that?
0: Okay. Yeah, so people are saying the word H-E-L-P so that it sounds like the word H-O-P-E. Help sounds like hope.
5: Absolutely. They actually say, well, I'm going to hope her with something. I said, what do they mean I'm going to hope her with something?
0: Yeah, there are two things at work here. One is there's a British dialect, old version of the verb hope that's hanging on and has been hanging on for centuries, where the past tense forms were spelled H-O-L-P or H-O-L-P-E-N. And a variety of other things, and sometimes H-O-P-E, and they've hung on for centuries in little pockets throughout the United States, especially in the American South. And those themselves are carryovers from Middle and Old English. It's usually the past and past participle forms. Now, it's not that common anymore, and when you do find it, it tends to be the older folks. Not always, but usually. But there's another thing that happens, again, in the Southern United States, where speakers of certain dialects, and these are regional, just like you guessed, so you got that right, they drop L sounds before what are known by linguists as back vowels, such as O. These are vowels literally pronounced in the back of the mouth, especially when those vowels happen before certain consonants. So the same people that say hope instead of help might also say code instead of cold. So they say C-O-D-E instead of C-O-L-D, especially if they're younger. Do you know people who say that?
5: Yes, of course.
0: They might say hoed, sounds like H-O-A-D, instead of hold, H-O-L-D. Do you ever hear that?
5: That's very interesting. Yes, I have, but I just didn't think of it in the same manner in which you were saying it. I just thought it was something that they just simply said. But now this gives me more of a reason why they do what they do. And you're right, the people who usually say, I will hope you, they are older. Well, you know, probably middle-aged to older. I don't find the youth ever saying that.
0: Yeah, there's two different dialect things happening here that have some overlap, but they happen for different reasons. So we see across the United States, the older dialect patterns changing or disappearing, but new dialect patterns coming in, and occasionally they intersect.
5: Okay, I really appreciate your answer because it helps to clarify it better for me.
0: All right. Be well. Take care.
5: Okay. Goodbye.
0: Bye-bye.
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0: You're listening to Away With Words, the show about language and how we use it. I'm Grant Barrett.
1: And I'm Martha Barnett. In the late 16th and early 17th century, John Donne wrote about love, sex, and death. His love poems have been described by some people as the greatest in the English language, but they're famously difficult to unravel. Author Catherine Rundell compares this process to trying to crack a locked safe. And she's written a new book about Donne. It's called Super Infinite. And she describes it as a biography and an act of evangelism because she's passionate about what she calls Donne's burning originality. And she writes about it with a lot of zest and wit. From an early age, Donne was intimately acquainted with death. He was born into a Catholic family in London at a time of fierce anti-Catholicism. Close relatives were imprisoned and killed for their beliefs. Donne also survived a plague that ravaged London, and he joined an expedition against Spain in the Anglo-Spanish War. Back home, he was briefly imprisoned for marrying a girl without her father's consent, and they later had 12 children, but 6 of them died young. And he was forever struggling to earn enough to feed the rest, and he was writing all the while. And eventually, he converted to the Church of England, he joined the clergy, and he became dean of St. Paul's Cathedral, where he became something of a celebrity. Thousands of people would come to hear his sermons. His poetry is hard to characterize. It can be satirical, gloomy, carnal, exuberant. He broke from tradition by using jagged lines and jarring imagery. One of his love poems actually likens lovers to the legs of a compass used to draw circles. And other poems are downright misogynistic. But Rundell insists that if you tease out his larger themes, if you work to crack that safe, you'll be richly rewarded. She writes, "He was a man who walked so often in darkness that it became for him a daily commute. But there are also few writers of his time who insisted so doggedly and determinedly on awe. He was often hopeless, often despairing, and yet still he insisted at the very end, 'It is an astonishment to be alive, and it behooves you to be astonished.'" Donne wants us to see the connections around us, our connections with infinity, or as he calls it, the super infinite, and also the connections with each other.
0: Yeah, there's the famous meditation 17 from his Devotions Upon Emergent Occasions and Several Steps in My Sickness. What a title that is. From 1624 that has, well, a couple phrases in it I think everyone will recognize. It's probably his most famous work. It starts, "No man is an island entire of itself. Every man is a piece of the continent, a part of the main. If a clod be washed away by the sea, Europe is the less, as well as if a promontory were, as well as any manner of thy friends or of thy own were. Any man's death diminishes me, because I am involved in mankind, and therefore never sin to know for whom the bell tolls. It tolls for thee." And so we have not only a famous Hemingway novel, probably one of his best works, but we have No Man is an Island, which became a proverbial phrase in English because of Donne.
1: Yeah, that's far and away his most accessible poem, as far as I can tell. And the rest of his work, as Rundell says, is really challenging, but her book itself is really fascinating, if nothing else for the texture of life during that time. So that book, again, is Super Infinite by Catherine Rundell.
0: We'll link to that book on our website. And we know we have a lot of poetry fans. 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
1: Here's a tweet I liked from Jeremy London. "If we named people the same way we did 1,000 years ago, we'd have dudes named things like Darren the Depressed or Isaac the Uninsured." And Grant, it made me wonder, you know, what would you be named if you were named that way?
0: What would I be named? Oh, yeah. I don't know. Like, so it's about my main characteristic.
1: I guess. Or your main characteristic at the moment? I immediately went to Martha the Curious. That just
0: Martha
1: seems
0: the Curious. But that, yeah. So what would be your main, like, negative one, though?
1: A negative one about me?
0: As if.
1: Well, curious could work more than one way, I guess.
0: That's true. Martha, who ends up with squid ink on her face because she says, what's this creature?
1: I might be
0: Grant the Scowler or Grant the Parchment Hoarder.
1: I like the Parchment Hoarder. That's good.
0: We'd love to hear what your name would be if you were named 1,000 years ago. Let us know on Twitter at WAYWORD. Hello, you have a way with words.
2: Hello. Hi, Martha. Hi, Grant. This is Stacy calling from Marquette, Michigan.
0: Hello, Stacy. Welcome to the show.
1: Hi, Stacy.
2: Hi. Thank you. My family, my opa, my grandfather, Otto, had always used the word with us, the grandkids, and then my father used it as well when we were misbehaving and maybe we were in trouble, and the word was putch. And we were told, you know, if you don't get it together, you're going to get a putch. You're in trouble, you're going to get a putch. That was normalized in my family, but when I would use that word with friends at school or elsewhere, no one else had ever heard of that word. And so I was kind of embarrassed, and I've always sort of wondered where it came from. And a little bit of research that I've done, and I mean very little, is just finding a German word, because my grandfather was first generation and fluent in German, was to mean a government overthrow. And I thought, well, I'm pretty sure OPA didn't mean that. And so I've always wondered what what putch means.
0: I was going to guess that Opa Otto was a German, because Opa Otto sounds very German to me.
2: Very German. He was fluent in German and also fluent in Swedish, because he was an iron worker.
0: Okay.
2: And where he worked, they spoke Swedish. And so he picked that up as well. So he was a bit of a linguist in a way.
0: Yeah.
1: Okay. So when he told you that you were going to get a putch, what were you anticipating getting? What did he tell you a putch was?
2: A putch usually meant a spanking, and for anyone listening, it was usually just a little spank. We didn't get wooden spoons or anything like that. It just usually meant that you were going to get a little spanking.
1: Mm-hmm. Mm-hmm.
0: Am I hearing a P there? That's like P-U-T-C-H or P-O-T-C-H?
2: Well, I look, when I have researched it a little bit, I was spelling it P-U-T-S-C-H, guessing that mm-hmm. was how it was spelled.
0: There we go. That makes sense. P-U-T-S-C-H.
1: Mm-hmm. So he might give you a little putch on your tuchus.
2: Yeah.
1: A little slap on your behind.
2: Yeah.
1: Well, the German word putch, P-A-T-S-C-H, means a slap, and it's probably onomatopoetic. So if he was talking about giving you a potch or a putch, it was a little slap. The reason that you saw those other words having to do with the government is that there is a related dialectal German word, putsch, P-U-T-S-C-H, that means a sudden blow or a smack. And it came to be used in German to refer to an attempt to overthrow a government or an armed insurrection. And in fact, in the 1920s, there were several of these in Germany. And one of them was in 1923, Hitler and his followers unsuccessfully tried to overtake the German government in something that was called the Beer Hall Putsch. And English journalists ended up adopting this word putsch to mean a violent overthrow of a government, which is really interesting
2: God.
1: It has to do, you know, it goes back to this early, early sense of a slap or a blow. And you also see this kind of thing when you're talking about a coup d'etat. The French word coup has to do with striking. And in Spanish, the word for that kind of thing is golpe, a striking. And so a putsch is a strike against a government. And the related word, patsch, in German means slap, and it's been adopted into dialectal English as putsch, like you said, P-U-T-C-H or P-O-T-C-H. And so it's a real range from a little bitty slap to overthrowing a government.
2: Certainly is a range, and I just assumed I what the spelling might be without really thinking of alternative spellings, and just wondered if my opa was just making up a word, or maybe if it was something from his own family.
0: Oh, no. He probably was warned when he was a kid that he was going to get a potch. And Martha, you said something about a potch in Tookus, which is a clue to more information that you can drop on us.
1: Right, that there's a Yiddish connection here, that potch in that sense is a Yiddishism.
0: Yeah, so lots of our listeners probably remember as kids hearing about potchkeying. The potchkey is a verb meaning to fool around or to mess around, which also is related to that word. And being warned that they would get a potch and took us if they misbehaved, to get a smack on the bum.
2: And that definitely aligns with how my opa used the word, for sure. And frankly, my dad.
0: Yeah, it's kind of more like a push that moves you along rather than something that stings, right?
1: That's a good way to put it. It's more
0: playful than a vigorous belting.
2: Absolutely. We never had any sort of vigorous discipline other than, you know, getting the evil eye, or being told that, you know, our parents were disappointed in us, which was like the ultimate worst possible thing ever. So a putch was sort of a, you know, you kind of need to get the program here. So, but
0: yeah, a demonstration of strength rather than of anger.
2: Yeah, that's, oh my gosh. Wow, I can't wait to tell all my cousins about this.
0: Yeah, that it's a heritage word. This is something that you've inherited from your family's roots.
2: Absolutely. And the Yiddish connection, that's so interesting. Yes.
1: Thank you so much for sharing these memories with us.
2: Thank you so much. I really appreciate it.
0: All right. Take care now. Be well.
2: Take care. Bye-bye.
0: The toll-free number to call from Canada or the United States is 877-929-9673.
1: Here's a word you're likely to hear more often, especially if you have effortless attractiveness or style. That word is Riz, R-I-Z-Z.
0: Oh, yeah, Riz, short for charisma, has been bouncing around for a couple of years now, but it looks like it's coming on strong.
1: Yeah, isn't it great that it goes all the way back to an ancient Greek word that means grace or beauty or kindness? Charisma comes from ancient Greek, and now it's being formed by lopping off both the beginning and the end of a word.
0: Yeah, morphologically, English doesn't typically form words like that, and the meaning has changed a little bit, right? Riz doesn't equal charisma. It's more about your swagger or your game or your ability to get with somebody romantically.
1: So keep an ear out for Riz.
0: We'd love to know what they're talking about on your campus, at your school. What's the slang? Words at waywardradio.org.
1: Hello, you have a way with words.
3: Hi there. This is Rebecca Stanfield.
1: Hey, Rebecca, where are you calling us from?
3: Jackson, Tennessee.
1: All right. Well, welcome to A Way with Words. What can we do for you, Rebecca?
3: Well, when I married in 1989, I heard my mother-in-law, who was a retired school teacher, she was in her 60s at that point, and she used several phrases and expressions that I had never heard. They seemed almost Elizabethan to me. She described the ne'er-do-wells in the community by saying they were not work brickle. I looked up the word brickle in one of my dictionaries, and it gave the definition as broken. So I wondered if these people who were not work brickle had not been broken to work. We talk about breaking horses and mules so that they will work.
0: Work brickle, we can help you with that. That one has a long history, not only in the United States, but in the United Kingdom. Brickle itself has its own history, meaning brittle, B-R-I-T-T-L-E, going back more than 800 years in the northern dialects in England, and probably comes from Germanic roots, meaning related to words like break, which is similar to what you were saying, but it's a different kind of break, because there are these two

0: From LPM,
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3: Heard of. Yeah.
4: I've always heard of butter brittle ice cream. You know, they we don't talk about butter brittle.
3: There you go.
4: So
3: that's it.
4: Yeah.
5: It's one of those terms that I find not useful because it can mean the opposite of itself. And in the context, it's really hard to tell.
3: I think the willing to work, the eager to work meaning has faded away. And the unwilling to work meaning is the one that's most used now.
4: Mm-hmm. Well, she's gone on to her reward now. But some of these old terms, you know, we don't hear them as much anymore. But I think they're delightful.
3: You're doing the work, Rebecca.
4: Well, thank you. Thank you.
5: Thank you so much for sharing it.
3: We appreciate it.
4: All right. Well,
3: take
4: I enjoyed talking with you.
3: Bye-bye.
5: Nice talking with you. Bye-bye. Well, Grant and I are eager to hear from you, so give us a call, 877-929-9673, and let's talk about language. Earlier, we were talking about the book Super Infinite, the biography of John Donne by Catherine Rundell. Until now, she's been better known as an acclaimed writer of children's books. One of them is called The Girl Savage, which draws on her childhood in Zimbabwe. And the other one is called Rooftoppers, and it's about a girl who discovers a group of orphaned children living on the rooftops of Paris. And that book happens to be informed by Rundell's fascination with climbing on rooftops herself. You can Google pictures of Catherine Rundell walking along rooftops where she's not supposed to be at Oxford University. She loves getting up high and looking down at the world.
3: That sounds fantastic. Usually when people talk about exploring Paris, they talk about Paris underground. There are all these tunnels and caves and things, catacombs.
5: Yeah, that's definitely overground.
3: She sounds like a fascinating person.
5: Indeed.
3: 877-929-9673 is toll-free in the United States and Canada.
5: Our team includes senior producer Stephanie Levine, engineer and editor Tim Felton, and quiz guy John Chinesky.
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3: Special thanks to Michael Breslauer, Josh Eccles, Claire Grotting, Bruce Rogo, Rick Seidenworm, and Betty Willis.
5: 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I'm Martha Barnett.
3: And I'm Grant Barrett. 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
4: Welcome to the newsroom. I'm Ankur Desai. Lebanon say they will not accept any deal that does not include Israel's withdrawal from southern Lebanon.
5: The future of Lebanon belongs to the Lebanese people through their sovereign elected government. And that's who we're going to be working with.
4: It comes as a fifth round of talks with Israel began in the

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4: Next on the BBC World Service, it's Outlook. With me, Asya Fuchs. An undiagnosed case of preeclampsia left Samina Ali with severe brain damage. At first, she couldn't even remember she'd just given birth to a baby. Lost, helpless, and without her memories and higher cognitive functions, when her mother moved in to help, Samina began to feel she was in competition with her own son.
5: If I woke up and I needed my medications or I needed to use the restroom and she couldn't come to me because she would say, oh, I'm nursing Ishmael or I'm changing his diaper, I remember how furious I would become. When you don't have your higher functioning of the brain, all of the emotions are exaggerated. And I would yell and say, you're my mother. You need to take care of me.
6: Wow.
5: I would become almost like an animal, just unhinged.
4: How she healed after the news.

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12: Hello, welcome to Newsday on the BBC World Service with James Copnall in London and me, Anne Soy, in Nairobi.
3: The Republican-controlled U.S. Senate has instructed President Trump to halt the war in Iran or seek congressional authorization before continuing military action in what is being seen as a blow to the president ahead of the midterms. We'll hear from our correspondent.
12: As a heat wave in Europe causes severe heat-related deaths, could there be any lessons on how to make cities more climate-adaptable? We'll hear from an architect.
3: We'll find out too about the Chinese tech giant Alibaba suing the US government over being placed on a Pentagon blacklist due to the company's ties to the Chinese military.
4: And I'm Isaac Fannin in Vancouver, Canada, with all the latest on the World Cup. DRC losing to Colombia, plus Ghana drawing 0-0 with England. All after the latest world news.
13: BBC News with Chris Berrow. The US Senate has passed a resolution calling on President Trump to halt the war on Iran or seek congressional approval to continue it. In a rare rebuke for the president from members of his own party, four Republicans joined Democrats in the 50-48 vote. Mr. Trump said the Senate vote was poorly timed and meaningless. Here's our North America correspondent, David Willis.
14: As the war with Iran has dragged on, unease and discontent on the part of members of Donald Trump's Republican Party has grown in line with opinion polls that have continued to show the conflict was proving deeply unpopular with the American people. The Senate vote marks the first time since the War Powers Act was passed back in 1973 that such a resolution has gained approval from both chambers of Congress, demanding the president either end the conflict with Iran or seek congressional approval to continue it.
13: The leader of North Korea, Kim Jong-un, has said that his country is equipping its navy with nuclear weapons. According to the state news agency, he made the remarks on Tuesday at a ceremony that marked a naval vessel's entry into active service. Kim Jong-un also revealed plans to expand the navy. Western Europe is bracing for a second day of severe heat, with red alerts issued in France, Italy and Spain. In Britain, the Met Office has issued a rare warning of a risk to life across southern England, the Midlands and parts of Wales. Here's Matt McGrath.
15: The first red warning for heat was issued in 2022 when temperatures exceeded 40 degrees in the UK for the first time. They may be close to such highs again this week, and the June record set 50 years ago looks almost certain to fall. The south of England and southeast Wales will bear the brunt, with more seasonal weather further north. The severe heat is causing growing disruption, with hundreds of schools in England and Wales closing or sending children home early. Network Rail is urging people in the worst hit areas to travel only if absolutely necessary.

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2: This is Bird Note. Yellow-billed magpies are clever, colorful birds, and they're only found in Central California. Like their crow and jay cousins, these Golden State corvids are full of character. Yellow-billed magpies are hefty birds with long tails and sharp beaks. Their bodies are boldly patterned in black, white, and iridescent blue. They're adventurous eaters that often forage on the ground in noisy groups. In California's oak-dominated woods and grasslands, you'll find them feasting on acorns, insects, grains, roadkill, dog food, anything they can get their bills on. Sadly, yellow-billed magpie populations have declined drastically in recent years. Scientists estimate that roughly half the population was lost to West Nile virus in the early 2000s. Today, they face threats from habitat loss and rodenticide poisoning. These California corvids have shown that they can adapt to live alongside people. Now, it's up to us to step up and protect the woodlands and savannas they need to thrive. For Bird Note, I'm Ariana Rimmel. Bird Note is supported by Purgatory Auto Works and Dinosaur Farm, a small ranch in California transformed from a barren landscape to a vibrant oasis for wildlife, like the yellow-billed magpie. Learn more at purgatory.org.
1: 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Many Americans can no longer afford to buy a home, and economists say there's a reason for that.
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1: Now, Congress has passed bipartisan legislation aimed at addressing the problem. We'll tell you about that coming at 6:07 this morning. Mostly sunny skies, mid-80s for a high today. It's currently 64 in Louisville. Thanks for being with us during Morning Edition on 89.3 WFPL. Chelsea Green is a violinist and educator with a doctorate in music education. She's also the first Black woman and the youngest person to serve as chair of the Board of Trustees for the recording industry. You might know that better as the Grammys. In this interview, which is the latest season of the award-winning LPM podcast Race Unwrapped, hosted and produced by Michelle Tyreen Johnson, Johnson talks with Green about music's ability to change the way one feels and thinks. This season's theme of Race Unwrapped is on the power of art as protest.
4: How have you personally used music as a way to impact social change?
5: I started playing violin when I was 4 years old. So at that moment, I became a poster child of DEI. You don't have to do much when you're a violinist going into spaces that mostly don't look like you. Right. Mm-hmm. Especially at that time, I was born and raised in Houston, Texas, and I was always one of two or three in the school orchestra or one of one in my youth orchestra rehearsals outside of school. And at that age, I wasn't aware there were social justice issues or there was other things that people saw through my mere existence in that space. It became much more powerful when I moved away from Texas and, well, actually not even when I moved away from Texas, when I went to college. And I went to college in Austin and I started feeling the tensions from me being really the only string, like the only Black string major undergrad in my program. And I was like, oh, this is different. This feels different. This feels uncomfortable. It feels unfamiliar. And I don't have my parents covering up the sides of, you know, we're protecting you from experiencing discrimination and experiencing the things that we've kept you from. So music has always been something that was part of our family. I feel like music is part of my cultural identity. And I was very young adult when I started to realize even just existing in the string world, in the body I am, in the woman that I am, was an act of social justice.
4: You walk in a lot of power situations. I mean, you're the chair of the Recording Academy, Board of Trustees. I mean, is that also, is that a fancy way of saying the Grammys?
5: It is. It is the Grammys. That is who you are, yes.
4: Right. And you're the only, you're the first Black woman to be the chair of that. You're the youngest person to be the chair of that. And I feel like just showing up as a Black woman who plays the violin in that setting is its own form of resistance. What do you say to that?
5: I would agree. I mean, it's what conditioned me for the roles I have now. Sometimes, you know, you have to be outspoken. You have to ask difficult questions, because when I walk into spaces, I am representing so many people, right? It is a voice of many that is often not considered or overlooked for one reason or another. So to be in this position is a huge honor. And to be able to serve at this time in our institution's history is even that much greater of an honor, because I get to do it with a very diverse board of trustees. We have more Black women on the board than ever before. We have such rich cultural voices from all over our globe that are really helping us inform new policy, new governance, new ways that we're moving about to create this global membership model where we're serving our creators in a more impactful way that can really help benefit careers. So, you know, I always say it was playing the violin and weathering through the storms of those competitions that, you know, didn't quite like my sound because it was too soulful. Or, you know, you don't play quite classical enough to be in this section or this section. Chelsea, you really need to think about viola, because viola is darker and it's richer, and it's, you know, violin needs to be brilliant and bright and light and very classical. And you have a richer, darker sound, you know, kind of like your voice. So think deeper and go more soulful with the viola. And it's interesting, though, because I ended up playing viola and I ended up getting 3 degrees in it. That's what I got the doctorate in. But now I get to do both. I get to play both. So to me, it's always been about authenticity, cultural identity, and understanding that you're the best you can be. And that is how we lift each other up, by showing that Black people are not a monolith. Black music is not a monolith, right? We all exist in different spaces.
4: One of the things in your job as a chair is that you have the bird's eye view that a lot of people don't get to have about how music themes meet society, right? And have you noticed, either as a musician or as a chair with the Grammys, how music is meeting the moment, so to speak? I mean, we've had a lot of moments, but how it's meeting the moment in terms of protest, social, you know, resistance, social change.
5: Absolutely. I think one of the honors I get to have as chair of the board of the Recording Academy is I also sit on the Latin Academy's board. And when you talk about songs about social justice and change and resistance, these creators are out here telling the truth, and they're out here telling their truth. And it's uplifting communities in a way that are connecting dots for so many.
1: That was Chelsea Green, violinist and chairperson of the board of the Recording Academy, that you probably know a little bit better as the Grammys. She was speaking to LPM's Michelle Tyreen Johnson. You can listen to the entire interview at lpm.org/RaceUnwrapped. The next episode of Race Unwrapped is going to feature an interview that Michelle did with New Jersey playwright Gabriel Diego Hernandez. 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I'm Bill Burton. Local news is coming up in just 5 minutes this morning. We're going to be having a conversation with Republican Congressman Mike Lawler of New York, who is the co-sponsor of the bipartisan housing legislation that passed Congress last night. We'll talk with Lawler at 6:11 this morning. Looks like a mostly sunny day in store for us today with a high into the mid-80s. Mostly sunny and mid-80s on Thursday as well. But by the afternoon, there is a very slight chance of shower and thunderstorm activity for us. At the moment, it's 63 in Louisville.
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8: Good morning. Congress has passed the largest housing affordability bill in decades. Republican Congressman Mike Lawler, who's up for re-election, co-sponsored the housing legislation and joins us this hour. It's Morning Edition from NPR News. Election officials in California are trying to figure out ways to speed up vote counting. Amy Martinez.
9: And I'm Michelle Martin. In New York, all the candidates Mayor Zoran Mamdani backed for Congress won their primaries. President Trump's acting chief of national intelligence is reportedly firing staff. We hear reaction from the House Intelligence Committee's top Democrat. Also, Texas reviews the impact of data centers on its power grid. It is Wednesday, June 24th. Mexican President Claudia Sheinbaum is 64 years old today. News is next.
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3: Best in three congressional primary contests Tuesday and came up big. 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
4: At a warehouse-turned-nightclub in Bushwick, Brooklyn, members of the New York City chapter of the Democratic Socialists of America danced, cheered, and pumped their fists, celebrating the victories of Claire Valdez and the entire congressional slate, backed by Mamdani and the DSA. Supporters say these wins amount to an affirmation of Mamdani's agenda and the broader Democratic Socialist movement, which is staunchly pro-Palestinian and focused on the needs of working people. For many supporters, their next focus is 2028. For NPR News, I'm Bridget Bergen in New York.
3: The International Maritime Organization says it's beginning an operation to evacuate more than 11,000 seafarers who've been stranded on ships in the Persian Gulf because of the Iran war. NPR's Jackie Northam reports the Maritime Authority says it secured the necessary guarantees to support the operation.
5: The IMO has been working on evacuation plans for thousands of seafarers since the war in Iran began in late February. It's only now that Iran and the U.S. have an interim peace agreement that the operation can move ahead. In a statement, IMO Secretary General Arsenio Dominguez says the large-scale operation will be carried out in close cooperation with Iran, Oman, all other coastal states in the Gulf region, as well as the U.S. and the maritime industry. Attached to his statement is a notice from Oman saying it will provide a temporary maritime corridor for ships carrying the seafarers, and the evacuation will be phased to avoid collisions. Jackie Northam, NPR News.
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6: Live from 89.3 WFPL News in Louisville, I'm Bill Burton. Medicaid providers in Kentucky are bracing for a 4% cut in their reimbursement rates in August. Capitol reporter Sylvia Goodman says Governor Andy Beshear's administration blames cuts in the state budget.
7: The June letter written by Kentucky's Department of Medicaid Services Commissioner was sent to Medicaid fee-for-service providers, including hospitals, physicians, psychologists, and more. And according to Amy Stade with the Kentucky Association of Private Providers, it will have a disproportionate impact on Kentuckians with severe disabilities and those who care for them through the state's waiver program. The waivers allow Kentuckians who require long-term intensive care to remain at home or in their communities.
8: We hope that the governor makes a different choice, because right now he is the sole person that has the ability to act. The General Assembly is not in session.
7: House Speaker David Osborne said lawmakers wanted the governor to make the program more efficient, not lower rates. The Republican budget increased Medicaid spending over the next 2 years, but fell short of what Beshear requested. I'm Sylvia Goodman in Louisville.
6: Kentucky continues to have the most economically depressed Appalachian counties, according to a federal survey. Curtis Tate has more.
9: All but three of Kentucky's 54 Appalachian counties are either economically distressed or at risk of becoming economically distressed, according to the Appalachian Regional Commission. Only Madison, Clark, and Garrett rank as transitional counties, those between the strongest and weakest economically in the commission's annual index. Eight counties, Adair, Boyd, Greenup, Hart, Lincoln, Montgomery, Pulaski, and Russell, are considered at risk, falling in the bottom 25% of counties nationwide. The other 43 are in the bottom 10% of counties nationwide. Of the 423 total Appalachian counties that span 13 states, Kentucky has the most counties in distress. The commission takes into account each county's unemployment rate, per capita market income, and poverty rate. I'm Curtis Tate in Richmond.
6: Lawmakers and advocacy groups are responding to Indiana Governor Mike Braun's decision to remove the chairman of the Indiana Utility Regulatory Commission. As Ben Thorpe reports, the move came less than a week after the commission voted to approve a $71 million rate hike for AES members.
10: Braun called for the Regulatory Commission to reconsider its decision to approve a rate hike last week before announcing the removal of Andy Zay as chairman on Monday. Kerwin Olson is the executive director of the Citizens Action Coalition. He says he isn't sure how much the changes to the commission will ultimately matter.
11: Perhaps we need to have a more thorough discussion about changes to statutes and laws that govern the

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3: Approval or a declaration of war in contravention of the law. This resolution is not legally binding and not likely to change President Trump's behavior, but the message is clear. A majority of lawmakers, including a handful of Republicans, disapprove of the Iran war, as does a large majority of the American public. This vote comes as Vice President Vance is hashing out the details of an agreement to end the war, the initial terms of which have been roundly rebuked by members of both parties. Eric McDaniel, NPR News, Washington.
4: The results of New York's primary elections are raising fresh questions about the future of the Democratic Party after progressive candidates scored a number of victories yesterday. Steve Kestenbaum reports the outcome is being viewed as an early test of New York City Mayor Zohran Mamdani's political influence.
5: Mamdani stumped heavily for Claire Valdez. She's a state assembly member. She was declared the winner in Brooklyn's 7th congressional district. That seat is being vacated by retiring Representative Nydia Velazquez. The candidates backed by Mamdani were highly critical of Israel's actions in Gaza. That includes former New York City Comptroller Brad Lander. He's a close friend of the mayor, and he had a big win over incumbent Congressman Dan Goldman.
4: At Steve Kestenbaum reporting, this is NPR News in Washington.
6: Live from 89.3 WFPL News in Louisville, I'm Bill Burton. Kentucky continues to have the most economically depressed Appalachian counties, according to a federal survey. Curtis Tate has more.
7: All but three of Kentucky's 54 Appalachian counties are either economically distressed or at risk of becoming economically distressed, according to the Appalachian Regional Commission. Only Madison, Clark, and Garrett rank as transitional counties, those between the strongest and weakest economically, in the commission's annual index. Eight counties, Adair, Boyd, Greenup, Hart, Lincoln, Montgomery, Pulaski, and Russell, are considered at risk, falling in the bottom 25% of counties nationwide. The other 43 are in the bottom 10% of counties nationwide. Of the 423 total Appalachian counties that span 13 states, Kentucky has the most counties in distress. The commission takes into account each county's unemployment rate, per capita market income, and poverty rate. I'm Curtis Tate in Richmond.
6: Many Kentucky health care providers serving vulnerable patients are bracing for a 4% Medicaid rate cut in August. A recent letter from Kentucky's Medicaid commissioner says the cuts to the broad range of physicians, psychologists, and other fee-for-service providers is due to state lawmakers underfunding Medicaid in the budget bill passed this year. In a social media video last week, Governor Andy Beshear also blamed Republican lawmakers for the cuts, urging Kentuckians to contact them.
8: They shorted this budget significantly, but they're back in January, and they can provide the funding that can save some of these services.
6: The Kentucky Association of Private Providers, which serves people with disabilities, is calling on people to contact Beshear and tell him not to implement the cuts. Lawmakers and advocacy groups are responding to Indiana Governor Mike Braun's decision to remove the chairman of the Indiana Utility Regulatory Commission. As Ben Thorpe reports, the move came less than a week after the commission voted to approve a $71 million rate hike for AES members.
9: Braun called for the Regulatory Commission to reconsider its decision to approve a rate hike last week before announcing the removal of Andy Zay as chairman on Monday. Kerwin Olson is the executive director of the Citizens Action Coalition. He says he isn't sure how much the changes to the commission will ultimately matter.
10: Perhaps we need to have a more thorough discussion about changes to statutes and laws that govern the IURC rather than necessarily trying to interfere in the process that way.
9: But Olson says he's glad to see the governor take affordability efforts seriously. I'm Ben Thorpe in Indianapolis.
6: This is 89.3 WFPL News.
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6: Mostly sunny skies with mid-80s expected today. Mostly sunny and mid-80s on Thursday as well, but there is a slight chance of showers and thunderstorms tomorrow afternoon. 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
1: Europe is being scorched with heat right now. It'll be hot here next week, but right now, at least, it's not so bad. I'll tell you about the weather in just a few minutes. It's Morning Edition on 89.3 WFPL. I'm Bill Burton. It's 7:42. The latest edition of this season's Race on Wrapped is out with LPM's host, Michelle Tyreen Johnson. And on this edition of it, she spoke with Chelsea Green, who was the first black woman to head the Grammys. We'll hear a snippet of that conversation coming at 7:51.
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1: 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A prominent leader of that movement wants to repeal the 19th Amendment. We'll learn more about it from Helen Lewis, who writes about the story in The Atlantic. It's Fresh Air today at noon on 89.3 WFPL. Let's take a look at these headlines. Medical providers in Kentucky are bracing for a 4% cut in their reimbursement rate in August, and lawmakers and advocacy groups are responding to Indiana Governor Mike Braun's decision to remove the chairman of the Indiana Utility Regulatory Commission. Those stories in 20 minutes on 89.3 WFPL.
4: Good morning, Amy Martinez. An Australian man broke the world record to become the loudest person on the planet. Joseph McGrail Batesup is an air conditioner cleaner and honorary town crier of Canberra, and he shouted a single word now at 122.4 decibels to set the record. That's as loud as being next to a chainsaw, jet engine, or ambulance siren. It took him 7 attempts, and his voice was wrecked for days, so I'm going to save my voice. It's Morning Edition.
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0: This is Morning Edition from NPR News. I'm Michelle Martin.
4: And I'm A. Martinez. When the Trump administration dissolved USAID over a year ago, it disrupted the system, sending a special food made from American-grown peanuts to starving children around the world. Two U.S. factories make this ready-to-use therapeutic food, Georgia-based Manna Nutrition and Edisea in Rhode Island. They're now looking for new delivery channels, as Georgia Public Broadcasting's Grant Blankenship reports.
6: A production line chugs along as Manna Nutrition Compliance Officer Andrea Hines leads a tour of the factory for dignitaries from near and far, including colleagues, Edisea Nutrition, and Trump administration officials.
7: We have an expansion that will walk past.
6: Hines points to cardboard cases sliding by on a conveyor belt.
7: Each case represents 2.5 lives that are going to be saved.
6: For a malnourished child, 3 pocket-sized packs a day for 6 weeks of what's like a sweetened peanut butter can mean the difference between life and death. This factory in Fitzgerald, Georgia, population about 8,000, is one of only 2 in the nation making this ready-to-use therapeutic food, or RUTF. For peanut farmer and Georgia Peanut Commission Vice Chair Joe Botifer, this is a point of pride. A friend, a peanut sheller, used to bring back photos from trips to Africa where kids were given RUTF.
8: You got the before picture, then you got the after picture. Now, unless you're blind, you can pick them out. Yeah. I mean, I think this is the best humanitarian effort that the peanut industry has.
6: Or had. USAID had been responsible for over half the orders annually for RUTF before the Trump administration dismantled the agency over a year ago. Now orders are at a trickle, and cases of RUTF are stacked beneath a huge American flag hanging from the rafters, waiting to be deployed. That's why MANA put on this tour for the dignitaries, including a big lunch, where they and Adesia heard from Alabama native Linda Blanchard.
9: Madam Ambassador, welcome to Fitzgerald. So honored that y'all would take some time.
6: Blanchard is President Trump's ambassador to the United Nations World Food Program, and she explains his take on humanitarian aid.
10: And now this president's doing it bigger and better.
6: With some changes.
10: Instead of its continual aid without showing something and raising these countries up, it's more humanitarian trades.
6: Humanitarian trade, or as some State Department documents call it, commercial diplomacy. The idea is that the U.S. will want something in return for food aid.
10: Under a new umbrella, and it's DHR.
6: DHR is the Bureau of Disaster and Human Response, a new arm of the State Department. It only has about an eighth of the funding of the former USAID. Research published in the medical journal The Lancet estimates that some 163,000 more children could die annually as a result of the end of USAID. Which is why...
11: I'm thinking, if the State Department money takes longer...
6: Then Maria Kasparian with Adesia says they have to find new ways to move their product, with or without the U.S. government.
11: Our ultimate need is getting these life-saving foods to children when they need them, which is now, right? The need didn't stop.
6: For now, both companies are seeing what help is left from private philanthropy. MANA is also selling branded peanut butter to make up shortfalls. For NPR News, I'm Grant Blankenship in Fitzgerald, Georgia.

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1: And this is Morning Edition on 89.3 WFPL. I'm Bill Burton. Many Americans can no longer afford to buy a home, and economists say there's a reason for it.
2: We can talk all day about sort of interest rates and incomes, but really, if you want to see prices come down, you really have to increase the supply of housing.
1: Now, Congress has passed a bipartisan piece of legislation that's aimed at addressing this problem. We'll tell you more about this at 8:07.
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4: In his time as defense secretary, Pete Hegseth has blocked or delayed the promotions of more than a dozen black and female senior officers. 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How are current and former black military members responding? For some, it's the last straw. But they're saying next time on 1A.
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5: Hey, I'm John Boyle, Deputy Managing Editor of the Appalachian Mid-South Newsroom. Louisville Public Media and its regional partners are bringing you a month-long series about signal species. These animals and plants are constantly sending messages about changes to the environment, whether it's bears finding their way into urban areas more frequently or kudzu vines blanketing entire forests. What are these species trying to tell us? Tune in each Monday in June to learn more about wildlife in Tennessee, Kentucky, and West Virginia and why your interactions with it matter.
1: Mostly sunny skies in store today. We'll hit the mid-80s for a high. Looks like it's going to be a mostly sunny day for us on Thursday as well, and right back into the mid-80s. But by the afternoon hours, there is a slight chance of some shower or thunderstorm activity for us. Right now, it's 61 in Louisville. 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Chelsea Green is a violinist and an educator with a doctorate in music education. She's also the first black woman and the youngest person to serve as the chair of the Board of Trustees for the Recording Academy. You might know that a little bit better simply as the Grammys. In this interview, in the latest episode of the award-winning LPM podcast Race Unwrapped, hosted and produced by Michelle Tyrene Johnson, Johnson talks with Green about music's ability to change the way one feels and thinks. This season's theme of Race Unwrapped is on the power of art as protest.
6: How have you personally used music as a way to impact social change?
7: I started playing violin when I was 4 years old. So at that moment, I became a poster child of DEI. You don't have to do much when you're a violinist going into spaces that mostly don't look like you, right? Mm-hmm, especially at that time, I was born and raised in Houston, Texas, and I was always one of two or three in the school orchestra or one of one in my youth orchestra rehearsals outside of school. And at that age, I wasn't aware there were social justice issues or there was other things that people saw through my mere existence in that space. It became much more powerful when I moved away from Texas. And well, actually, not even when I moved away from Texas, when I went to college. And I went to college in Austin and I started feeling the tensions from me being really the only string, like the only black string major undergrad in my program. And I was like, oh, this is different. This feels different. This feels uncomfortable. It feels unfamiliar. And I don't have my parents covering up the sides of, you know, we're protecting you from experiencing discrimination and experiencing the things that we've kept you from. So music has always been something that was part of our family. I feel like music is part of my cultural identity. And I was a very young adult when I started to realize even just existing in the string world, in the body I am, in the woman that I am, was an act of social justice.
6: you walk in a lot of power situations. I mean, you're the chair of the Recording Academy, Board of Trustees. I mean, is that a fancy way of saying the Grammys?
7: It is. It is the Grammys. That is who you right. are. Yes.
6: Right. And you're the first Black woman to be the chair of that. You're the youngest person to be the chair of that. Mm-hmm. And I feel like just showing up as a Black woman who plays the violin in that setting is its own form of resistance. What do you say to that?
7: I would agree. I mean, it's what conditioned me for the roles I have now. Sometimes, you know, you have to be outspoken. You have to ask difficult questions, because when I walk into spaces, I am representing so many people, right? It is a voice of many that is often not considered or overlooked for one reason or another. So to be in this position is a huge honor. And to be able to serve at this time in our institution's history is even that much greater of an honor, because I get to do it with a very diverse board of trustees. We have more Black women on the board than ever before. We have such rich cultural voices from all over our globe that are really helping us inform new policy, new governance, new ways that we're moving about to create this global membership model where we're serving our creators in a more impactful way that can really help benefit careers. So, you know, I always say it was playing the violin and weathering through the storms of those competitions that, you know, didn't quite like my sound because it was too soulful. Or, you know, you don't play quite classical enough to be in this section or this section. Chelsea, you really need to think about viola, because viola is darker and it's richer. And it's, you know, violin needs to be brilliant and bright and light and very classical. And you have a richer, darker sound, you know, kind of like your voice. So think deeper and go more soulful with the viola. And it's interesting, though, because I ended up playing viola. And I ended up getting 3 degrees in it. That's what I got the doctorate in. But now I get to do both. I get to play both. So to me, it's always been about authenticity, cultural identity, and understanding that you're the best you can be. And that is how we lift each other up, by showing that Black people are not a monolith. Black music is not a monolith, right? We all exist in different spaces.
6: One of the things in your job as a chair is that you have the bird's eye view that a lot of people don't get to have about how music themes meet society, right? And have you noticed, either as a musician or as a chair with the Grammys, how music is meeting the moment, so to speak? I mean, we've had a lot of moments, but how it's meeting the moment in terms of protest, resistance, social change.
7: Absolutely. I think one of the honors I get to have as chair of the board of the Recording Academy is I also sit on the Latin Latin Academy's board. And when you talk about songs about social justice and change and resistance, these creators are out here telling the truth, and they're out here telling their truth. And it's uplifting communities in a way that are connecting dots for so many.
1: That was Chelsea Green. She's a violinist. She's also the chairperson of the board of the Recording Academy, as you may know a little bit better, as the Grammys. She was talking with LPM's Michelle Tyreen Johnson, and you can listen to the entire interview at lpm.org/raceunwrapped. The next episode of Race Unwrapped, episode 3, is going to feature an interview with New Jersey playwright Gabriel Diego Hernandez. 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We're going to be talking with Republican Congressman Mike Lawler of New York. Lawler was the co-sponsor of the bipartisan housing legislation that passed Congress last night. We'll discuss housing with Lawler. That is coming at 8:11 this morning.
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1: Mostly sunny skies today with a high into the mid-80s. Mostly sunny in mid-80s Thursday, too, with a slight chance of some shower activity in the afternoon. It's currently 61 in Louisville.
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11: Good morning. Congress has passed the largest housing affordability bill in decades. Republican Congressman Mike Lawler, who's up for re-election, co-sponsored the housing legislation and joins us this hour. It's Morning Edition from NPR News. Election officials in California are trying to figure out ways to speed up vote counting. Amy Martinez.
12: And I'm Michelle Martin. In New York, all the candidates Mayor Zoran Mamdani backed for Congress won their primaries. President Trump's acting chief of national intelligence is reportedly firing staff. We hear reaction from the House Intelligence Committee's top Democrat. Also, Texas reviews the impact of data centers on its power grid. It is Wednesday, June 24th. Mexican President Claudia Sheinbaum is 64 years old today. News is next.
3: Live from NPR News in Washington, I'm Windsor Johnston. President Trump heads to Capitol Hill today for a meeting with Senate Republicans. NPR's Sam Greenglass reports the luncheon comes amid rising tensions between Trump and his congressional colleagues, including Senate Majority Leader John Thune.
13: Some Republicans worry Trump is undercutting their shared agenda and focusing more on 2020 than 2026, pushing old claims about stolen elections and targeting incumbents he sees as disloyal. Some of those departing members now feel more uninhibited. I did ask Thune whether he worries Trump's actions will hurt Republicans this fall, and he said focusing on pocketbook issues will be the path to keeping the majority. I pressed him, though, if it is hard to stay focused on those things right now. And Thune told me he is trying his best.
3: That's NPR Sam Greenglass reporting. Senate Republicans joined Democrats yesterday in advancing a resolution that would limit the president's ability to use additional military force against Iran without congressional approval. Nuclear inspectors from the United Nations could soon be returning to Iran under a new agreement. International Atomic Energy Agency Director General Rafael Grossi says the deal includes provisions for oversight of Iran's nuclear activities and facilities.
14: This has been signed, has been agreed. Paragraph 8

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3: For the primary, but it didn't land as expected. Wilson gained momentum during the two-week runoff period, fueled by support from former opponents like Congressman Ralph Norman and Nancy Mace. With Trump's gubernatorial picks in Iowa and recently Georgia losing, and polling pointing to another loss, he made a dual endorsement last week for both candidates, saying in part, quote, with either one you can't go wrong, quote. Wilson, the four-term attorney general, was declared the winner roughly 30 minutes after polls closed. He faces Democratic State Representative Jermaine Johnson in November. For NPR News, I'm Gavin Jackson in Columbia, South Carolina.
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5: Live from 89.3 WFPL News in Louisville, I'm Bill Burton. Medicaid providers in Kentucky are bracing for a 4% cut in their reimbursement rates in August. Capitol reporter Sylvia Goodman says Governor Andy Beshear's administration blames cuts in the state budget.
6: The June letter written by Kentucky's Department of Medicaid Services Commissioner was sent to Medicaid fee-for-service providers, including hospitals, physicians, psychologists, and more. And according to Amy Stade with the Kentucky Association of Private Providers, it will have a disproportionate impact on Kentuckians with severe disabilities and those who care for them through the state's waiver program. The waivers allow Kentuckians who require long-term intensive care to remain at home or in their communities.
7: We hope that the governor makes a different choice. Because right now he is the sole person that has the ability to tax. The General Assembly is not in session.
6: House Speaker David Osborne said lawmakers wanted the governor to make the program more efficient, not lower rates. The Republican budget increased Medicaid spending over the next 2 years, but fell short of what Beshear requested. I'm Sylvia Goodman in Louisville.
5: Lawmakers and advocacy groups are responding to Indiana Governor Mike Braun's decision to remove the chairman of the Indiana Utility Regulatory Commission. As Ben Thorpe reports, the move comes less than a week after the commission voted to approve a $71 million rate hike for AES members.
8: Braun called for the Regulatory Commission to reconsider its decision to approve a rate hike last week before announcing the removal of Andy Zay as chairman on Monday. Kerwin Olson is the executive director of the Citizens Action Coalition. He says he isn't sure how much the changes to the commission will ultimately matter.
9: Perhaps we need to have a more thorough discussion about changes to statutes and laws that govern the IURC rather than necessarily trying to interfere in the process that way.
8: But Olson says he's glad to see the governor take affordability efforts seriously. I'm Ben Thorpe in Indianapolis.
5: Kentucky continues to have the most economically depressed Appalachian counties, according to a new federal survey. Curtis Tate has more.
10: All but three of Kentucky's 54 Appalachian counties are either economically distressed or at risk of becoming economically distressed, according to the Appalachian Regional Commission. Only Madison, Clark, and Garrett rank as transitional counties, those between the strongest and weakest economically, in the commission's annual index. Eight counties, Adair, Boyd, Greenup, Hart, Lincoln, Montgomery, Pulaski, and Russell, are considered at risk, falling in the bottom 25% of counties nationwide. The other 43 are in the bottom 10% of counties nationwide. Of the 423 total Appalachian counties that span 13 states, Kentucky has the most counties in distress. The commission takes into account each county's unemployment rate, per capita market income, and poverty rate. I'm Curtis Tate in Richmond.
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12: It's Morning Edition from NPR News. I'm Amy Martinez in Los Angeles, California.
13: And I'm Michelle Martin in Washington, D.C. Good morning. Congress passed the largest housing bill in decades last night with strong bipartisan support.
12: The measure now heads to the president's desk for a signature. So what will it actually do to help with housing affordability?
13: Here to tell us about it is NPR personal finance reporter Stephen Basaha. Stephen, good morning.
14: Good morning, Michelle.
13: So homeownership is a big part of the American dream, but it's just financially out of reach for many people right now. Why is that?
14: Yeah, well, there are a lot of reasons.

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1: 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It's 8:42 this Wednesday morning. I'm Bill Burton. The sustainable fashion movement promised shoppers that they could buy their values. 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
1: Black journalist Ethel Payne's reporting on civil rights changed the country. She also wore some rather head-turning hats, one of which is in the Smithsonian. We'll hear how her story helps tell the story of America. That's during Here and Now, 1 to 3 this afternoon on 89.3 WFPL. It's currently 66 in Louisville, and let's take a look at these news headlines. Many Kentucky healthcare providers serving vulnerable patients are bracing for a 4% Medicaid rate cut in August. And lawmakers and advocacy groups are responding to Indiana Governor Mike Braun's decision to remove the chairman of the Indiana Utility Regulatory Commission. Those stories in our 904 newscast on 89.3 WFPL, and more news always waiting for you at lpm.org. It's 8:44.
4: Good morning, I'm Michelle Martin. A game between the New York Yankees and the Detroit Tigers ground to a halt earlier this week. The culprit, a dirt cam. The small underground camera had popped out. Players gathered around it and tried to put it back into place. 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
4: This is Morning Edition from NPR News. I'm Michelle Martin.
7: And I'm A. Martinez. Every year, the NBA draft gives the league's worst teams an opportunity to be center of attention. Last night, teams took turns in the first round of selecting eligible players. Kurt Heelan is the lead NBA writer for NBC Sports. He joins us to break the draft down for us. So, Kurt, the Washington Wizards had the league's worst record. They had the first overall pick. Who they take, and is it a good move?
8: They took A.J. DeBonsa out of BYU, and it's a very good move. This is a franchise cornerstone kind of player, the kind of guy you need in the NBA if you're ultimately going to win at the highest level, the kind of guy who can score, defend, do a little bit of everything, create his own shot. He is one of those household name kind of guys, or has the potential to be at least, and it's going to put Washington on the map. That's a long-suffering fan base that really has something to cheer about now.
7: Yeah, led the nation in scoring, 25 a game. And actually, there wasn't much drama there, I guess, for the second team that was picking. That was the Utah Jazz. They would have wanted DeBonsa because he's from BYU, but they went with Darren Peterson.
8: I know that they were very happy with this. Look, there were three guys at the top of this draft who easily could have been number one. And Peterson is a better fit with what's going on in Utah, the other players on that roster. They already have kind of people of size where DeBonsa would play. They get the 6'5 guard Peterson out of Kansas, who, despite some health concerns during the last year, look, when they played BYU and Kansas met, DeBonsa was the better player for the first half. Yeah, he had to miss the second half with cramping. That's been the concern with him. He had, again, some health and cramping issues. But if he's past that, this is the guy that most scouts had as the person at the top of the draft board. before the season started. And if he gets back to that, this is a huge win for Utah.
7: Any surprises in the draft?
8: Strangely, this was not a... There's not a lot of surprises, not a lot of crazy moves. We were kind of talking about how this kind of went to form for an NBA draft that's normally filled with big trades or surprises. I think the most interesting move was Memphis kind of moving back at one point twice. They moved back five spots and picked up 5 second-round picks and still got the guy that they ultimately wanted. So I that was about it. In general, this was not a draft filled with the unusual, which is in of itself a little unusual.
7: Pretty standard draft. Yeah, the one thing that surprised me was Duke guard Isaiah Evans. He was not drafted in the first round. He's probably going to be a top pick in the second round today, but he wore $4 million worth of diamonds, a brooch at $3 million and a wallet chain at $1 million. I don't know if he owns them. I don't know. Maybe he was just kind of showing them off, but that to wear that kind of ice and then not get drafted, that to me would be a bit of a downer.
8: It would be, and look, there were a few guys there who were not, and this is such a deep draft class, and that's one of the reasons that this was such an anticipated class, is that there were really good players like Evans who would normally be a first-round pick who were not.
7: Yeah, and that's the draft, right? Because you try and build your way toward a championship, but sometimes free agency also kind of comes in and really dictates what you do. Kurt Helin, lead NBA writer for NBC Sports, thank you very much for breaking the draft down for us.
8: Thank you for having me on.

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3: For a 4% cut in their reimbursement rates in August. Capitol reporter Sylvia Goodman says Governor Andy Beshear's administration blames cuts in the state budget.
4: The June letter written by Kentucky's Department of Medicaid Services Commissioner was sent to Medicaid fee-for-service providers, including hospitals, physicians, psychologists, and more. And according to Amy Stade with the Kentucky Association of Private Providers, it will have a disproportionate impact on Kentuckians with severe disabilities and those who care for them through the state's waiver program. The waivers allow Kentuckians who require long-term intensive care to remain at home or in their communities.
5: We hope that the governor makes a different choice. Because right now he is the sole person that has the ability to act. The General Assembly is not in session.
4: House Speaker David Osborne said lawmakers wanted the governor to make the program more efficient, not lower rates. The Republican budget increased Medicaid spending over the next 2 years, but fell short of what Beshear requested. I'm Sylvia Goodman in Louisville.
3: Lawmakers and advocacy groups are responding to Indiana Governor Mike Braun's decision to remove Andy Zay as chairman of the Indiana Utility Regulatory Commission. The move came less than a week after Zay voted to approve a $71 million rate hike for AES members. But some advocacy groups say while they appreciate the governor's action, they aren't sure how much the commission can really do to reverse its decision. This is 89.3 WFPL News. Mostly sunny skies today with a high into the mid-80s. It'll be mostly sunny tomorrow, too, and right back into the mid-80s for a high with a slight chance of showers and thunderstorms by tomorrow afternoon. It's currently 69 in Louisville. 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
6: Hello and welcome to NewsHour from the BBC World Service. Coming to you live from London, I'm Regina Vaidyanathan. We begin the programme with the latest on the Russia-Ukraine conflict. And in recent days, Ukraine's been targeting Russian-occupied Crimea as it tries to disrupt Russia's military logistics and infrastructure on the peninsula. Well, Crimea is officially part of Ukraine, but was annexed by Russia back in 2014 and is under Moscow's control. Authorities in Kyiv are intensifying attacks in an effort to isolate the region. Well, these latest strikes on energy facilities have left people experiencing power blackouts, fuels being rationed with long queues at petrol stations, and we're getting reports of food shortages too. Well, Ukrainian forces also struck a major natural gas processing plant, two key satellite communication centres, and an important railway bridge. Well, Yaroslava Kirikina is a senior journalist with the BBC's Russian service. She's been gauging the situation on the ground in Crimea. I've been asking her what people on the ground have been telling her about what's happening when it comes to the limited power supply there.
7: There have been power blackouts since Sunday when Ukraine apparently struck some energy infrastructure. The Crimean authorities, the Russian-installed Crimean authorities, do not publicly admit what was hit, but according to experts, most likely those are power stations in several parts of Crimea. And today, the biggest city of Crimea, Sevastopol, is facing huge power cuts. Just for context, there are more than 500,000 people living there, according to Russian statistics. It was slightly less before the annexation, and things seem to be really bad because as Europe is now experiencing heat wave, so does Crimea. Temperature is not as high as in London, but it's still quite high. And imagine being without any AC, anything, having to limit, save your mobile power.
6: Indeed. And people in Sevastopol have been told to introduce power saving measures, including saving their mobile batteries by turning the brightness down, all these kind of measures. Are they able to access other things like petrol?
7: No. And since Monday, petrol was no longer sold to kind of ordinary Crimeans or holidaymakers. Crimea is a really popular holidaymaking destination for Russians. And some people got stuck there and they cannot get out or have to pay huge sums.

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0: Toy Story 5 is on the big screen, and one of the movie's plot points is all about little screens. Screen time for kids, that is.
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0: I'm Scott Detrow. Research shows that screen time gets higher during the summer. 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
5: From NPR and WBUR Boston, I'm Robin Young.
6: I'm Peter O'Dowd. It's Here and Now. Coming up, three progressive candidates endorsed by New York Mayor Zohran Mamdani win their primaries, pushing more conventional Democrats to the sidelines.
7: We need to have a Democratic Party that isn't just willing to stand up, but also to stand for something. And too often we have to look at the history books to find them.
5: Also, the son of members of the radical group The Weathermen on being born into the weather underground, living a childhood on the run. And journalist Ethel Payne, the first lady of the black press, who reported on civil rights around the world.
8: She really connected the struggle for civil rights across countries and cultures.
5: Coming up, Here and Now.
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9: Live from NPR News in Washington, I'm Nora Rahm. President Trump is on Capitol Hill at this hour to meet with Senate Republicans. For a time this morning, it wasn't clear he would go. He was supposed to sign legislation designed to help make housing more affordable. But then the president said he would not sign that bill until Congress passes a long-stalled package of national voting restrictions. He's been pressing Majority Leader John Thune on that issue. NPR's Sam Greenglass has more.
10: He says Republicans will never win another election without it. The reality is that there are just not the votes to pass it in the Senate. Trump has called on Thune to skirt the 60-vote threshold there by eliminating the filibuster. Last week, in a post that actually mentioned Thune, he called anyone against that idea a fool.
9: NPR's Sam Greenglass. Several states held primary elections yesterday in advance of the midterm elections in the fall. In South Carolina, Attorney General Alan Wilson won the Republican nomination for governor. He had been endorsed by President Trump, but only after Trump had endorsed his opponent. South Carolina Public Radio's Gavin Jackson reports.
11: Lieutenant Governor Pamela Evett received Trump's coveted endorsement in late May before the primary, but it didn't land as expected. Wilson gained momentum during the two-week runoff period, fueled by support from former opponents like Congressman Ralph Norman and Nancy Mace. With Trump's gubernatorial picks in Iowa and recently Georgia losing, and polling pointing to another loss, he made a dual endorsement last week for both candidates, saying in part, quote, "With either one, you can't go wrong," quote. Wilson, the four-term attorney general, was declared the winner roughly 30 minutes after polls closed. He faces Democratic State Representative Jermaine Johnson in November. For NPR News, I'm Gavin Jackson in Columbia, South Carolina.
9: On the Democratic side, Nancy LaCour won the Democratic nomination for the 1st Congressional District of South Carolina. She's a former Navy admiral who had been fired by Defense Secretary Pete Hegseth. Iran's foreign minister spoke with the leader of Hamas and said Iranian negotiators are raising Israel's attacks in Gaza in talks with the U.S. NPR's Aya Petrawi reports.
12: While the world's attention has been on Iran and the war in the Gulf, Israel says its forces have taken over more of Gaza and now occupy nearly 70% of the Palestinian territory. Gaza's health ministry says more than 1,000 people have been killed in Israeli attacks since a ceasefire brokered by the U.S. between Israel and Hamas last year. Iran's foreign minister Abbas Araghchi spoke with Bassem Naim, a senior Hamas leader in exile, on Tuesday, according to Hamas and reports in Iranian media. They say Araghchi said Iran is raising Israel's continued aggression in Gaza and ongoing ceasefire violations in talks with the U.S. Iran, however, has not insisted on a complete halt to attacks in Gaza as it has in Lebanon, where its proxy Hezbollah was fighting Israel. Aya Batraoui, NPR News, Dubai.
9: This is NPR News.
13: From Kentucky Public Radio, I'm Rip Reinhart. The embattled mayor of London, Kentucky, has been removed from the November ballot. As Lisa Autry from member station WKYU reports, a judge disqualified Randall Weddle's re-election bid over his residency.
14: A Laurel County Circuit judge ruled Mayor Weddle isn't a bona fide candidate. State law requires a mayoral candidate to have been a resident of the city for at least a year prior to an election. While Weddle owns a property in London, he actually lives in Keeby, Kentucky. A hearing was held last month in which neighbors said they had never seen Weddle or any activity at the London address. Weddle told the court that tensions in the city kept his family from staying there regularly. The court found his reasoning legally insufficient. As a result of the court ruling, Matt Orr will be the only mayoral candidate on the November ballot. Mayor Weddle released a statement saying he disagrees with the decision but plans to finish his term strong. Weddle has faced scrutiny over his handling of city government, and he entered a not guilty plea in April to illegally making excessive campaign contributions in support of Governor Andy Beshear's reelection. I'm Lisa Autry in Bowling Green.
13: Louisville Metro ABC has suspended the liquor license for a Bardstown Road nightclub after two people were shot nearby over the weekend. LPM's Satchel Walton has more.
1: Suspending the liquor license of the nightclub Atomic is the city's latest response to late-night disorder in parts of the Highlands. LMPD's new summer task force had already concentrated officers on parts of Bardstown Road on Friday and Saturday nights. At a press conference 2 weeks ago, Metro Council Republican Caucus Chair Anthony Piagentini called for stricter sentences and, quote, as many arrests as possible.
3: It's an incredibly safe area, except for a few hours on Bardstown Road, you know, on the weekends. But what happens, because we've been doing surges there, we are dedicating resources to an area that are getting sucked out of our areas and other areas where we're seeing increases in property crime.
1: The ABC has issued 12 emergency suspensions of liquor licenses since it was given the power to do so in 2024. I'm Satchel Walton in Louisville.
13: And I'm Rip Reinhardt in Louisville. This is Kentucky Public Radio.
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0: Toy Story 5 is on the big screen, and one of the movie's plot points is all about little screens. Screen time for kids, that is.
1: When my kids were spending too much time on screens, it made them really grumpy and unpleasant to be around.
0: I'm Scott Detrow. Research shows that screen time gets higher during the summer. 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
4: I'm Chris Boyd. Up next on Think, a doctor who helps people at the very end of their lives considers how we can best care for elderly pets.
5: Tools to help older dogs just live better, like raising food bowls, putting non-slip rugs on the ground so that the dog doesn't stumble and fall, giving them little lifts to help them get up onto couches. And all of these sorts of things that they do can actually help pets live longer and better.
4: We'll talk about the spectrum of emotions pet owners experience when they're deciding whether to put their animals through painful treatments or end their suffering through euthanasia. And we'll hear how vets determine whether aging animals might just need some accommodations to restore their quality of life. Our conversation starts after a short break.
6: Live from NPR News in Washington, I'm Nora Rahm. Primary night in New York marked the first major test for Mayor Zohran Mamdani's democratic socialism. It was widely successful. As NPR's Elena Moore reports, all three of Mamdani's endorsed candidates for Congress won their matchups.
7: Mamdani broke with Democratic leaders in three key House races, throwing support behind leftist candidates who openly criticize Israel and push for liberal economic policies. And in the end, two of those challengers ousted sitting incumbents. Strategist and mayoral advisor Morris Katz says it's a move that shows the mayor's goal of rejecting establishment politics.
8: Very often, politicians who have the power and the popularity that the mayor does right now are far more concerned with protecting it than using it. His decision to use it not just paid off last night, but it's part of the reason people love him.
7: These districts heavily favor Democrats, meaning Mamdani's endorsed candidates are expected to win their general election matchups in the fall. Elena Moore, NPR News.
6: A day after the Senate passed a resolution aimed at limiting President Trump's military action against Iran, the Pentagon is asking Congress for another $80 billion to pay for operations in the region. NPR's Quill Lawrence reports.
9: Secretary of Defense Pete Hegseth is lobbying senators to provide $80 billion, mostly to pay for months of war and the thousands of cruise missiles, drones, and interceptors expended after the U.S. and Israel launched a war against Iran. This comes as the White House is asking for a record $1.5 trillion for this year's regular defense appropriation. While defense hawks on Capitol Hill agree that the U.S. must urgently replenish its global stockpile of munitions, the Iran war and the current ceasefire agreement are not popular, and senators from both parties may balk at such staggering expenses when the American voting public still feels the pinch of higher prices at the gas pump and the grocery store. Quill Lawrence, NPR News.
6: There are now more than 1,000 confirmed Ebola cases in the Democratic Republic of Congo. The initial response was slow, but there are signs that it's now picking up. NPR's Jonathan Lampert has more on the story.
10: World Health Organization Director General Tedros Adhanom Ghebreyesus laid out progress in a press conference Wednesday.
11: In the past 5 weeks, the number of treatment beds has increased from less than 10 to over 500 in 19 health centers.
10: Testing capacity has increased from just 30 tests a day to over 2,000, he said. And while there are no approved treatments, he says clinical trials for two will start next week. Still, the outbreak shows no signs of slowing down. Health officials are still struggling to reach contacts of cases in the outbreak's epicenter, and cases are spreading across borders. A French doctor tested positive for Ebola after returning from home from treating patients in DRC. Jonathan Lambert, NPR News.
6: This is NPR.
12: From Kentucky Public Radio, I'm Rip Reinhart. Many Kentucky healthcare providers serving vulnerable patients are bracing for a 4% Medicaid rate cut in August. A recent letter from Kentucky's Medicaid commissioner says the cuts to a broad range of physicians, psychologists, and other fee-for-service providers is due to state lawmakers underfunding Medicaid and the budget bill passed this year. In a social media video last week, Governor Andy Beshear also blamed Republican lawmakers for the cuts, urging Kentuckians to contact them.
13: They shorted this budget significantly, but they're back in January, and they can provide the funding that can save some of these services.
12: The Kentucky Association of Private Providers, which serves people with disabilities, is calling on people to contact Beshear and tell him not to implement the cuts. The GOP budget increased Medicaid funding, but fell roughly $400 million short of what Beshear requested. Juneteenth is an annual day of celebration, recognizing when the last group of enslaved Americans learned of their freedom in 1865. As Shepard Snyder reports, a handful of residents also used the holiday to spotlight their own historic community.
2: Fort Spring is one of around 20 black hamlets located in the rural parts of Fayette County. Last week, the nonprofit A Sense of Place invited people from across Lexington to celebrate Juneteenth and to learn about Fort Spring's history. The nonprofit works to preserve such hamlets across the county. Joanna Lavelle Green is a committee member with the nonprofit. She spoke to reporters outside the community museum, housed in the former schoolhouse.
3: You can go into the museum and see the first Bible, the first wedding, the first deed. It's just amazing that the community has come together and sent all those artifacts over here.
2: Today, descendants of the same black families that helped build Fort Spring are still part of its church's congregation and are helping to preserve their history. I'm Shepard Snyder in Lexington.
12: All but three of Kentucky's 54 Appalachian counties are either economically distressed or at risk of becoming such, according to the Appalachian Regional Commission. Only Madison, Clark, and Garrett rank as transitional counties, the ones between the strongest and weakest economically in the commission's annual index. The commission takes into account each county's unemployment rate, per capita market income, and poverty rate. This is Kentucky Public Radio.
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4: Responsible adults considering pet ownership will think through a lot of important details. The spaces we will share with our new companion, whether we're around enough to meet their needs, the cost of food and veterinary care, and who will look after them if we are out of town. But even good planners with

0: when the going gets tough, you know what? 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
0: I'm Kai Rizdahl. 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
1: On this Wednesday afternoon, it's All Things Considered from 89.3 WFPL. I'm Rip Reinhart. Companies that run adventure boat trips in places like the Grand Canyon are dealing with new challenges when they bus their clients back to point A.
2: We've had to implement gas surcharges for our shuttles.
1: One more way that higher fuel prices are making summer travel more expensive. Details on that next hour. And UPS is planning an expansion that would more than double the size of its lab port in Louisville South End. More details on that coming up in the 5 o'clock newscast. And you can read more news at lpm.org.
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9: Politicians who have the power and the popularity that the mayor does right now are far more concerned with protecting it than using it.
0: New York City Mayor Zoran Mamdani reshaped his city's congressional delegation, helping allies oust two incumbents in last night's primaries.
10: For Wednesday, June 24th, it's All Things Considered from NPR News.
0: I'm Scott Detrow.
10: And I'm Juana Summers. It's been 5 years since the Surfside, Florida condo collapse that killed 98 people.
0: Years later, first responders are still processing it.
11: And then and only then, I think a lot of them actually understood the magnitude of what we were dealing with.
10: We'll also hear how high gas prices are changing people's summer travel plans.
0: Plus, as the World Cup takes center stage, we examine how soccer helps kids escape from brutal realities like war.
12: I'm telling you, without soccer, the world has no meaning. Without soccer in life, there's nothing. You know, if I didn't play soccer, I would be nothing.
10: First, this news.
13: Live from NPR News in Washington, I'm Ryland Barton. A day after the Senate passed a resolution aimed at limiting President Trump's military action against Iran, the Pentagon is asking Congress for another $80 billion to pay for operations in the region. NPR's Quill Lawrence reports.
14: Secretary of Defense Pete Hegseth is lobbying senators to provide $80 billion, mostly to pay for months of war and the thousands of cruise missiles, drones, and interceptors expended after the U.S. and Israel launched a war against Iran. This comes as the White House is asking for a record $1.5 trillion for this year's regular defense appropriation. While defense hawks on Capitol Hill agree that the U.S. must urgently replenish its global stockpile of munitions, the Iran war and the current ceasefire agreement are not popular. And senators from both parties may balk at such staggering expenses when the American voting public still feels the pinch of higher prices at the gas pump and the grocery store. Quill Lawrence, NPR News.
13: President Trump held a tense meeting with Senate Republicans today after he abruptly canceled the signing ceremony for a bipartisan housing bill.
15: I think we had a really great meeting, and we're very proud of the party. We like our leader. We like everybody really in the room. I don't like a few people, but that's okay. I think you know who they are.
13: Republicans had touted the bill as a major election year achievement, but Trump said he won't sign it unless Congress passes his stalled election security bill, which he calls the Save America Act. A federal judge has permanently barred the Trump administration from implementing most of his first executive order on elections. His order would have required people to show proof of citizenship to register to vote and prevented mail-in ballots from counting if they were received after Election Day. District Court Judge Denise Casper agreed with arguments from Democratic attorneys general who filed the lawsuit that the Constitution gives states and Congress, not the president, the power to regulate elections. Republicans and Democrats in Utah chose nominees for congressional races yesterday. NPR's Sage Miller reports that includes candidates for a new Democratic-leaning congressional district.
7: For the first time in modern history, Utah has a safe Democratic-leaning congressional district. Voters in Salt Lake City and surrounding suburbs overwhelmingly decided to send former Congressman Ben McAdams back to Washington. McAdams is considered a moderate Democrat. He beat out two other progressive candidates in the race. While he will face a general election in November, the makeup of the district all but ensures a McAdams win. On the Republican side, all three congressional incumbents will keep their jobs. Both Congresswoman Celeste Malloy and Congressman Blake Moore polled victories against candidates to their right. Sage Miller, NPR News.
13: Stocks closed mixed on Wall Street today as losses for several tech giants weighed down the market. The S&P 500 fell a fraction, even though more stocks rose than fell within the index. This is NPR News from Washington.
2: Live from 89.3 WFPL News in Louisville, I'm Rip Reinhart. UPS is planning an expansion of its lab port in Louisville South End. The shipping and logistics company plans to add nearly 70,000 square feet of offices and lab space on National Turnpike near the Outer Loop. It was first reported in Louisville Business First. The lab port opened in 2025. It allows healthcare providers to fly samples to Louisville and get medical test results quickly. UPS proposed a new project called UPS Lab Port 2.0 to the Louisville Office of Planning last week. In a statement, Louisville's chief economic development officer praised the city's work with UPS, but offered no details on the new project. The timeline and economic impact of the proposed expansion are unclear. Kentucky continues to have the most economically depressed Appalachian counties, according to a federal survey. Curtis Tate has more.
8: All but three of Kentucky's 54 Appalachian counties are either economically distressed or at risk of becoming economically distressed, according to the Appalachian Regional Commission. Only Madison, Clark, and Garrett rank as transitional counties, those between the strongest and weakest economically, in the commission's annual index. Eight counties, Adair, Boyd, Greenup, Hart, Lincoln, Montgomery, Pulaski, and Russell, are considered at risk, falling in the bottom 25% of counties nationwide. The other 43 are in the bottom 10% of counties nationwide. Of the 423 total Appalachian counties that span 13 states, Kentucky has the most counties in distress. The commission takes into account each county's unemployment rate, per capita market income, and poverty rate. I'm Curtis Tate in Richmond.
2: Independent Indiana Secretary of State candidate Greg Ballard announced on Tuesday that his campaign has collected over 60,000 signatures to appear on the ballot. Those signatures still need to be verified, but are well over the required 37,000 signatures. Ballard says he intends to continue collecting more until the June 30th deadline. This is 89.3 WFPL News.
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2: Increasing clouds tonight with a low of 65. Mostly sunny tomorrow, 30% chance of showers and thunderstorms, mainly after 3 p.m. and a high near 87. 80 now, you're listening to All Things Considered from WFPL.
17: This is All Things Considered from NPR News. I'm Juana Summers.
0: And I'm Scott Detrow. One of the biggest winners of yesterday's New York primaries wasn't even on the ballot. New York Mayor Zoran Mamdani, Democratic Socialist, endorsed candidates in a trio of competitive House races, and all three won. Here to talk through the results is NPR political reporter Elena Moore. Hey, Elena.
18: Hey, Scott.
0: So what did last night tell us about the strength of Mamdani's movement?
18: That it's getting stronger. We already knew Mamdani's message had a foothold in New York. Now it could soon have one in Congress, given that all his candidates won in safe blue seats. Mamdani endorsed three people, Claire Valdez, Brad Lander, and Darielisa Avila Chevalier. These were all leftist candidates who ran on some of the same issues that helped propel Mamdani to office. They were unafraid to criticize Israel or even some establishment Democrats. And they also pushed for ambitious economic policies, a platform that seemed to resonate with voters.
0: And a lot of conversation today about how voters in New York might be different than voters throughout the rest of the country. So what are you thinking about whether there's a lesson in all of this for Democrats nationally?
18: Well, I mean, look, in 2024, we saw Democrats really struggle to engage with their some of their core voters, like young people and people of color. And that wasn't the case for Mamdani. So his success in New York could prove helpful as Democrats tried to regain support with these groups. That said, I think national Democrats are also well aware that this New York blueprint might not work everywhere.
19: Why is that?
18: Well, Valdez and Avila Chevalier both belong to the Democratic Socialists of America. They shouted out the DSA in their remarks yesterday, as did the mayor, by the way, and that's something that might

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1: 518 from 89.3 WFPL. Also concerning Grand Canyon National Park, a mega fire last summer burned through an extremely remote part of the park. But the area is a truly special place for the people who've made it a part of their lives.
2: I came out here to the North Rim of the Grand Canyon and had a spiritual experience.
1: The North Rim recently reopened as recovery efforts continue. We'll have more on that coming up in about 20 minutes on All Things Considered. And the embattled mayor of London, Kentucky, has been removed from the November ballot. A judge has disqualified Randall Weddle's re-election bid over his residency or lack thereof. More details on that coming up in the 5:30 newscast, and you can read more news at lpm.org.
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Bella Devon is the director of the Charity Reform Initiative at the Institute for Policy Studies. Ariana Spuru is a producer. She made today's show. Jolie Myers edited. Patrick Boyd and David Tadashore mixed. 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